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106.1 BLI, Long Island's number one for all the hits. BLI's Pick Your Ticket is going on right now. 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
1: Ed Sheeran is bringing us new music with Martin Garrix. And get this, the song has been around for 10 plus years. They just never released it. And Ed said this is the perfect time to do it. Martin turns 30. He's going to release his debut album. So this is the moment. And it is so good. It's Repeat It on BLI.

106.1 VLI, Long Island's number one for all the hits. You know what sounds like the perfect first date? A Bruno Mars concert. And what could be more perfect than the tour he is setting out on right now? He's going to be at MetLife Stadium this month. We want you to be there, so head to WVLI.com, enter to win a pair of tickets. Honestly, it's called The Romantic Tour, so what could be more romantic?

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106.1 BLI, Long Island's number one for all the hits. It's Danielle. You know, my girl Kat is hooking you up. She is getting you all the tea. Everything you need and want to know. She is sitting down with today's biggest celebs for the fun, candid interviews that we love to see and hear. It's Kat's Chats.

101.1 VLI, Long Island's number one for all the hits. If you haven't heard of Don Toliver, I think you're about to hear a lot more of him. He is on Travis Scott's record label. He has released five Billboard 200 top 10 albums. And when you're scrolling social media, you've definitely heard this one. It's new. E85.

0: 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Hey, Mr. DJ. Long Island's number one for all the hits. All summer.
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1: It's Danielle. I'm about to get out of here. Have an amazing Saturday night. Have some fun. It is August 1st. We still have a lot of summer left to live. I'm going to leave you with new music from Cat's Eye. This is Animal. I'll talk to you next week. Bye.

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0: 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The Flutterflies are hosting their 6th annual back-to-school event Sunday, August 9th from 11 to 3 at KK Athletics of Brentwood, located at 181 2nd Avenue in Brentwood. 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

the 305 checking in for the remix. You know they had that 75 Street Brazil. Well, this year's gonna be called Caiocho. Que hola, gata, que hola, omega. And this how we gonna do it. Dale!

0: a jugar. 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

0: 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I'm Elizabeth Westfield.
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4: What does safety mean to you? Last week, Terrence Keel revealed how at least five people die each day in state custody, either during arrest or at some form of correctional or detention facility. His new book, The Coroner's Silence, reveals the dangerous reality of in-custody deaths and how their stories are often minimized or rewritten in the death records. To Keel, this doesn't sound like a system that prioritizes public safety. While many people imagine feeling safe as the ability to call 911 in an emergency, Keel's perspective of safe is more proactive instead of relying on support after the fact.
5: To me, safety is providing dignity, power, shelter, clothing, and purpose to people so that they are not driven to a point of desperation where they need to break into your house. You see the difference? One is about investing into people, so that people can live lives that have purpose and dignity. The other is cleaning up the mess when we don't invest in people and we want to arrest them and lock them up. And there's no secret, and we've known this for decades, jails and prisons are not places of reform. Very rarely are they that. They usually are places of trauma or places where people become even further broken and sometimes tragically lose their lives. We need to be able to have more nuanced conversations about these issues and not just think that the criticism of police means wholesale getting rid of law enforcement.
4: Keel is a professor of human biology and society and African American studies at UCLA. He believes law enforcement shouldn't be expected to cover every type of emergency. Yes, we want them on the scene if there's a school shooting. However, there are other nonviolent situations that may have more successful outcomes if a mental health professional was dispatched instead.
5: So many of the people who have died in police custody are people who are struggling with mental health conditions, but they don't have access to healthcare. They're people who are dealing with substance abuse issues, but they can't see a medical professional or healthcare provider. We live in this strange nation where we don't believe people are entitled to medicine, shelter, food, clean air, clean water, which are the material things that create healthy people. So when you take those things away, what do you create? You create unhealthy people. And when an unhealthy person or a vulnerable person, which is a better way to think about it, comes into contact with an agent of the state that can use violence, can end your life lawfully, and also has a history of being discriminatory, it's a very tragic, potent interaction.
4: And it's in the death record where Keel says we can truly see the scope of this problem.
5: It shows how these people are falling through the broken social safety net. They're in health crisis. Someone calls, we need an EMT or a paramedic. My brother, who is a military veteran who has PTSD, is at a holiday party and is not doing well. Do not send police. They send police anyways, and that person dies within a matter of a few moments. So it's a second death. It's a kind of failure that we're failing people in general in this country, and then we're failing them a second time when we send police instead of care.
4: In his book, Keel details many stories of people who've died in police custody, including Glenda Raymer, a 49-year-old white woman with a history of mental illness. She called the police to her house because she believed her boyfriend had overdosed. But when officers get to the scene, they find her partner to be healthy with no signs that he was under the influence of any drugs.
5: She gets upset because she's convinced, hey, there's something wrong, help him. Things escalate. They ask her to leave the home and she complies. She goes and sits in front of her pickup truck. And then the record makes it unclear what was said to her, but suddenly there's a change in events and she gets angry. She grabs a kitchen knife. And the record makes a great deal about this kitchen knife. And it's written in such a way that it then allows the reader to think it's reasonable for what happens next.
4: And what happens next is that Glenda is surrounded by at least 9 armed officers while experiencing what appears to be a mental health crisis.
5: This is a white woman with a cane, with a mass in her abdomen, weighing less than 100 pounds. And police are trying to de-escalate the situation, but they're doing it with their guns drawn. So imagine the escalation of violence here, right? The threat of violence. And at one point, the death record mentions that she's has a knife in her hand and her purse in the other hand, and she's rocking her body back and forth to trying to kind of console herself because this is a heightened stressful situation, right? Cortisol levels are spiking. No doubt her heart rate is spiking. And they shoot her point blank range with beanbag rounds from a shotgun, but they shoot her in her chest.
4: The impact caused her ribs to break into her body, puncturing her heart. Police shot her a second time in the arm and she died soon after from severe hemorrhaging.
5: The family gets the death record and it's determined that the death was a homicide, but the actions of police were lawful. They didn't break any law. So no charges were brought. The district attorney did not prosecute police or law enforcement. That doesn't sound like justice at all. It sounds like they made a mistake. Force was used. She should still be alive. And I share that story because if that can happen to a 40-year-old white woman with disability, what do you think happens to a 21-year-old Latino man or a 19-year-old, you know, black man who's 6'3" with a hoodie on? We can imagine we've got countless stories of what happens to these people. And I think it's a reminder of just how the investment in policing has come at the expense of the investment in people. Glenda Raymer should be still alive. And so many other victims in this book should still be alive if we had only invested in their lives.
4: And though the death investigation system isn't causing these deaths, it's helping to cover up the factors that are.
5: We know police are violent and they end lives. But what we don't realize is that doctors and physicians, who we've been convinced, are arbiters of truth. They do independent, objective research. They're driven by science and the Hippocratic Oath of do no harm. So we give them a pass and we don't realize how vulnerable they are to bias and discrimination, just like law enforcement. So what we need is to work to hold that system accountable, because that system should be held accountable. At least at the very least, the idea that elected officials who appoint medical examiners and coroners, because many medical examiners and coroners don't run for office, so they're not accountable to a voting constituency, which is part of the problem. But the people who appoint them are, we have to put pressure on them to create things like civilian oversight commissions, which are happening all around the country.
4: Civilian oversight commissions are designed to increase transparency, accountability, and trust between officers and the communities they serve. The National Conference of State Legislators reports that at least 18 states have laws around community involvement in law enforcement oversight.
5: These civilian committees allow members of the public, very often people who've been impacted by police violence, to have some say over cases where people die in custody or the budget that police are getting annually. Police departments are some of the few places in this country besides the military where they can kill us and continue to get rewarded with more funds into their department annually every year. It's a really strange system.
4: And while these efforts are important, they're just one piece that's needed in a much larger puzzle. Since part of the problem is law enforcement's expected to deal with all situations, Keel says we need to empower communities to create their own safety systems so we aren't calling police for every situation under the sun.
5: It can have a lot of different forms. There are certain communities, like in New York, for example, that are running civilian-run courts where people can resolve disputes with each other without actually ever having to involve law enforcement and police. And the results have been really powerful. People are able to deal with, you know, theft and assault and all kinds of issues not involving traditional law enforcement. It might also look like creating systems where, which we've been doing in our lab and other places have been doing, creating secondary review of autopsies for communities and families. Colin Kaepernick's Know Your Rights Camp, for example, offers free secondary autopsies to any community member who has lost a loved one in police violence. These efforts have been really useful because autopsies are very expensive. They can be from $1,500 to $10,000. Having a service like this provides community with another level of resource that they can use to challenge the system.
4: Keo believes that we also need to keep investing in our communities so that everyone has the opportunity to live with purpose and dignity.
5: These kinds of like community-run efforts, I think, have to be also invested in while we are continuing to hold this democratic system accountable. And we've got to keep our hands on both parts because you need one. One can't work without the other. And I don't think we should put all of our eggs in the basket of traditional politics. But I also know community cannot exist completely free of government because we need to be able to have permits and access to just the very basic needs of a city or a county to operate independently.
4: Keel's book reminds readers that this is not someone else's problem. We all come in contact with this system and it can fail any one of us.
5: It's a crisis that's hiding in plain sight and will only change if everyday people begin to see themselves in the victims of police violence. We have to overcome this idea that it's just a problem that affects Black people or Latinos. No, every demographic can be found in that 32,104 people who died. And in fact, the largest population in terms of raw numbers. White Americans. White Americans made up 32% of those deaths, followed by Black Americans, which were in the 20 percentile, and the Latinos, which were in the lower 20 percentile. And so this is an issue that affects every demographic of our country. And the only way it changes is if we begin to really kind of get involved and see the issue for what it is.
4: The Coroner's Silence is available now wherever you buy books. You can find more information about Terrence Keel and all of our guests on our website, radiohealthjournal.org. Our executive producer is Amira Zavery. I'm Kristen Farah.
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1: You don't have a year anymore. You are leaving in 6 weeks to go to boot camp. And so I spent Thanksgiving, Christmas, New Year's at Marine Corps Recruit Depot, Parris Island, South Carolina in 2001. And I eventually went on to become a bomb dog handler. I did 4 years, got out, went back into law enforcement, and then continued on in service in law enforcement capacity until 2014.
2: And like so many others, Kane returned home with more than he'd bargained for. Post-traumatic stress disorder is estimated to affect more than 1 million veterans in America. Since PTSD can present in so many different ways, some people, including Kane, don't initially realize that's what they're experiencing.
1: I didn't know why I was behaving the way that I was behaving, or that I did the things that I did, or didn't do the things that I didn't do. I didn't have a full grasp and understanding of why I was the person that I was until I started kind of going down this rabbit hole of learned behavior that no longer serves us and then leads to a certain kind of behavior. What I mean by that is anybody that has first responder training or was in the military will understand that when you walk into a restaurant, you sit with your back to the wall and you face the door. So why do you do that? Well, it's because the door is the place where the problems come in and you want to be the first to see that. It's fine to sit facing a door. What's not fine is when it becomes so much of a disruption to your life that it causes problems in other areas.
2: Kane began avoiding all the places where he had experienced trauma. While that's somewhat easy to do in the military, he realized it's a much harder task in law enforcement.
1: For first responders, that's not always a choice. So for me, I would avoid going places, or I would isolate when family came over because it was just so much of everybody wanting everything from me all at once. And I just didn't have the wherewithal to be able to understand that, you know, people didn't want something from me. They just wanted to be with me. And my brain just didn't comprehend that.
2: When he couldn't avoid the triggering memories, Kane would completely isolate himself and turn to alcohol for help. Thankfully, Kane decided to take back control of his life nearly 4 years ago. He started down a path for healing from PTSD and traumatic brain injury, utilizing different programs offered through the VA. Though many people automatically think of the clinical treatments, Kane says he also got a lot out of the complementary programs that fostered his creativity.
1: A couple of them, it was actually writing songs. So there's like some songs that you co-write with other people in your cohort. And I found that to be incredibly therapeutic for me. And when I completed all that, I had found this organization called Guitars for Vets and applied to be a student.
2: Guitars for Vets is a nonprofit that helps military veterans cope with trauma through music therapy. It's one of the VA's complementary care programs. Soon after applying to be a student, Kane saw a job opening within the organization and is now the development director for Guitars for Vets. Nathan LeCompte says the program is able to tailor the experience for each student.
3: When we engage with a veteran, we find out where they are, we find out what they're interested in. We originally only taught acoustic guitar, you know, back when we started 20 years ago, but after being able to grow and expand our program, so now when we engage with a veteran, part of the initial conversation is, what's interesting to you? Would you like to play the acoustic guitar? Are you more interested in electric guitar or maybe even bass guitar?
2: LeCompte is the interim executive director at Guitars for Vets. Once they have a good idea of what the student's into, the next step is matching them with an instructor from their pool of nearly 1,000 volunteers.
3: Now, as this veteran lives near about 40 miles, 40 minutes from a brick and mortar chapter, we truly do recommend that's the route for them, because the face-to-face interaction, the community, the camaraderie, that's what folks truly benefit from. And we'll make that introduction to the local chapter there. Now, if a veteran is not anywhere near a local chapter, we do fortunately operate a cyber chapter. We have a director of online learning that helps manage a pool of almost 80 volunteers that teach for veterans across the United States, to include Alaska and Hawaii and everywhere in between.
2: It's a 10-week program where the instructor and student have one-on-one sessions playing their chosen instrument.
3: Now, there are exceptions to that where we know that

0: there are some veterans that would truly benefit from just having a battle buddy with them, having somebody there to share the experience that makes them feel more confident and allows them to relax and take a breath and enjoy the experience. But we do try to cap that to about 3 veterans to 1 instructor, because we also want to make sure that the experience doesn't get watered down and get sullied with a room full of veterans and then just one guy or girl leading the charge at the front of the classroom.
1: While some of the volunteers are veterans themselves, Lecomte says many are musicians who want to give back to the men and women who've served our country.
2: If it wasn't for our absolute army of almost 1,000 volunteers, this program simply just wouldn't exist. They truly are the hands and feet of our program, and they are the ones out there delivering the programming, delivering the services. And, you know, Nate and I are just so lucky to be in the position that we're in, to be supportive of them and support them in delivering the mission.
1: With so many volunteers, there's a wide breadth of talent to complement students at all levels.
0: There is an introduction to the acoustic guitar, to the bass guitar, to the electric guitar. Of course, you'll speak about how to hold the instrument, how to sit, you know, how to breathe, where to look, like all the little nuances to this new world. And what's happening in the background is not only just learning about the guitar and the music itself, but there's this beautiful interaction between the instructor and the veteran, and they're entering this mental space where they're able to just be mindful and be present. And that's where a lot of the benefit really starts to bloom. And that, like I said, goes on over those 10 lessons.
1: Kane says that oftentimes the real magic of this program has nothing to do with music. Instead, it stems from the camaraderie these lessons offer.
2: When people leave the military, they all say the same kind of similar something around the idea of, I miss the clowns, but not the circus. We just get the clowns back together. And that is really the magic and majesty of veteran services that aren't clinical intervention services, right? Like, there's certainly a time and a place when people need a clinical intervention, and they should absolutely seek those things out. But where we fall, and where most suicide prevention and postvention services fall, is we just provide a different tent for the clowns to get back together and be clowns.
1: Having someone that understands your unique humor and lingo, and who comes from the same culture you do, helps you let down your guard and feel like you belong. And though there's no true clinical aspect to this work, Lecomte says the healing that comes out of the experience can be just as powerful.
0: We are not therapists, but I'll tell you this. When I get on my motorcycle or when I walk into the woods, that is therapeutic for me. I find my joy increasing. I find my awareness coming forward. I find myself centering and grounding, and there's not a therapist in sight. And that's exactly what's happening with music, especially when you do it in a platform where you have volunteers giving their time and their love and their compassion to you and in front of you, and with all the other folks in the room. And that's where, like Brian said, there's a lot of neat magic that happens.
2: Music is just one of those things that naturally gathers people together and allows them to have a shared experience of an emotion, be it joy or sadness, because, you know, being sad is therapeutic sometimes. So it just allows people to have this commonly shared experience together. And that truly is one of the most healing things that people can experience, is to experience a shared emotion with other people.
1: After the 10th and final lesson, Guitars for Vets gifts the graduate with a brand new guitar and any extras they need to continue playing on their own. You can find more information about Brian Kane, Nathan Lecomte, and all of our guests on our website, radiohealthjournal.org. Our writer-producer is Kristen Farah. Our production manager is Jason Dickey. I'm Greg Johnson.
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3: Medical notes this week. You could get a 3-for-1 deal at your flu shot appointment this year. A study published in Science Advances reveals a vaccine that triggers strong protective immunity against seasonal influenza, COVID-19, and RSV all at once. Animal trials showed there was no reduction in immune response or drop in effectiveness when combining the 3 vaccines into one. Researchers hope this will help boost immunization rates across the country. Are you properly prepared for your next hike? Research shows that the vast majority of people head into remote parks severely under-equipped. Data from a survey published in Wilderness and Environmental Medicine reveals that only 15.7% of day hikers and 25% of trail runners actually carried basic survival essentials, despite high self ratings of safety. At a minimum, hikers should carry maps, emergency water, and comprehensive first aid items. And finally, the mystery of chronic itch may finally be traced back to the finest hairs on your skin. A study published in the journal Neuron reveals that the short, fine hairs we think of as peach fuzz on our skin are wired to sensitive neurons dedicated strictly to transmitting mechanical itching sensations. While typical treatments effectively soothe chemical irritations like mosquito bites, they completely fail against this pathway. Researchers hope this finding helps create more effective therapies for chronic itch. And that's Medical Notes this week. I'm Mayon Vosta-Betancourt.
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The Best of Our Knowledge explores topics on learning, education, and research. Coming up, tuberculosis is one of the deadliest diseases faced by humans. A team of researchers is using AI to potentially find more reliable treatments. And as we listen for extraterrestrial radio waves, have we missed messages? And should we change the way that we scan for signals? I'm Lucas Willard, host of The Best of Our Knowledge.

0: This is The Best of Our Knowledge. I'm Lucas Willard. According to the World Health Organization, tuberculosis is the deadliest infection caused by a single agent. But a new study published in Nature Biology details a new attempt to combine a technique called Pac-Man with artificial intelligence to find a cure. I spoke with University of Massachusetts Amherst researchers Anna Green and Sloan Segrist about their work and asked Segrist about why the disease is so difficult to treat.
1: So really in any kind of drug development, a core problem is getting that drug into the organism or the cell of interest. And you're right, Mycobacterium tuberculosis, which is the pathogen that we study, is particularly difficult because it has not one but two membranes. And then compounding that, the outer membrane is unlike any other biological membrane out there. It's very thick, it's very greasy. So we think there's a lot of molecules that can stick to it, but perhaps not so many that can actually get through it. And that's the question we set out to address.
0: And tuberculosis obviously has been well known to humanity for a long time. This isn't a new disease that popped up recently, but has the bacteria evolved significantly over time, or because it's so tough, has it remained relatively, I don't want to use the word stable, but relatively unchanged?
1: Yeah, it's evolved with humans for many thousands of years, but I think maybe what you're asking is why we haven't solved it yet. And that's for two main reasons. One is there's a vaccine, but it doesn't protect very well against the most common form of TB, which is adult lung disease. And the second reason is that antibiotics work, but they take a really long time, in part because we think that maybe they don't get in so well to the cells.
2: And I would add, if I may, also that bacteria are constantly evolving resistance to antibiotics. So we have a set of antibiotics we've used against tuberculosis since the 1950s, but we've seen widespread emergence of resistance to those drugs. We have new drugs that we've introduced in the last 20 years, but we're already seeing resistance evolve. So it's just it's a very long process to develop new antibiotics, ensure that they're effective, and then as soon as we deploy them, the bacteria will start to evolve resistance.
0: Okay, so the study in your research really looked for a way to crack into, break through that tough outer layer that is surrounding the bacteria that causes tuberculosis. So where does Pac-Man come into play? And maybe tell me a little bit about that technology.
1: Yeah, sure. So the basic idea is we're trying to catch molecules immediately after they get across what we think is the most important barrier, which is that second outermost membrane, which is called the mycomembrane. And so the way we do that is first we install a small chemical tag in the layer that's directly below the mycomembrane. So that's going to be the peptidoglycan. And then we have our molecule of interest that has another tag on it. And if that molecule can get across that barrier, across that membrane to the peptidoglycan, the two tags will recognize each other and react and form a really strong bond. And so the way we came up with the name, I should give credit to my collaborator, Marcos Parrish, who's at the University of Virginia. And you might see that I'm looking at my hand so I can remember the acronym, is peptidoglycan accessibility click-mediated assessment. And so that speaks to both where we are installing the tags and also the chemistry that enables us to do this.
0: Is it another chemical that is within the second layer, or is it two separate chemicals? How does that actual interaction between the two substances actually work?
1: Yeah, so the way that we do it is we label the peptidoglycan using a chemical probe, and it resembles a building block of that layer, the peptidoglycan. It looks just like a normal building block, except it has that small chemical tag on it. And so bacteria will take that up, incorporate into the peptidoglycan, and so now you've kind of coated that peptidoglycan layer with the catch moiety.
0: Got it. And so from what I understand from the study is that the Pac-Man technique wasn't exactly enough to determine the easiest way in. Is that correct?
1: Yeah, absolutely. So that enabled us to look at a lot of molecules, but we got a pretty complex readout, and that's where Anna came in.
0: Yeah, go ahead, Anna. Tell me about after stepping in, we find this roadblock. Anna, where do you come in with this this tricky problem?
2: Sure. Yeah. So I found this really fascinating. I have worked on like computational techniques for molecular biology for a long time. And I think what's really interesting about bacteria in general is that we've been talking about this impenetrable outer membrane, but bacteria have to take up substances from their environment. So TB is not just like completely impenetrable. It has to be taking up nutrients and ions. And so there have to be some, you know, rules, if you will, or at least patterns that govern what can get into a cell. And what Sloan had observed in their data was that for a large set of molecules, 1,500 different chemical compounds that were fairly diverse, there didn't seem to be just one rule that governed which compounds get in and which ones don't. So you couldn't just say, oh, it's the compounds that are bigger than this or this have this electrical charge. It looked like it was some really complicated set of relationships. So what my group specializes in is building machine learning or, I guess, AI models to try to analyze what determine or what factors about a chemical and what combinations of factors allow it to get through that barrier.
0: Without AI, would this work have been possible, or would it have just taken a very, very long time to go through every possible combination of chemicals that could maybe penetrate both layers of this tricky bacteria?
2: I think AI allowed us to do things that we couldn't have done otherwise. So one of the first things we did with some of the collaborators on this project was look at chemical features that appear to be associated with the ability of molecules to penetrate the membrane. And I think that sort of testing could have been done with or without AI because it relies on pretty basic statistical techniques. I think what the AI did that was special was allowed us to build a model that can now, for any compound that we could conceptualize or consider testing as a drug, we can now give it to our neural network and make a prediction of how permeable we think that compound will be. So we're hopeful that this model will allow us to extend our testing to a lot more compounds, perhaps in silico before having to test them in the lab.
0: And as far as tuberculosis goes, were you able actually to identify a chemical or chemicals that can actually successfully penetrate both membranes?
1: Yeah, so we found that nitrogen-containing heterocycles, particularly the indole, were quite good at getting across. But in general, the physical chemical properties really kind of depended on the underlying substructure. And so that was a big take home, that it was a lot more complex than we initially appreciated.
0: And so now going back to how this might be applied to other bacteria and other diseases, when do you hope to maybe scale that up to more testing and see where this technique can lead your research?
1: Yeah, so we are doing that right now. So I guess two arms. One is that we're testing a lot more molecules and a lot more complex molecules. And the other is that we're testing other species. So TB is not a huge problem in the United States, but there are other kind of close cousins, such as Mycobacterium abscessus, that are pretty similar to TB, increasing in prevalence and really difficult to treat. And so we're hoping that that we can do some of these studies in Mycobacterium abscessus and then also in gram-negative bacteria, which is a whole other class.
0: Now, I have a question. When it comes to resistance to antibiotics, which is becoming a bigger and a bigger problem, does this technique, this combination of techniques of both the PacMed method and this machine learning tool, does this mean that you think there could be new kinds of antibiotics developed that will be more effective that the organisms will not have yet built up a resistance to yet?
1: Yeah, we hope that this will be kind of one of many tools that drug developers can use to speed up things in the pipeline. There's a lot that goes into making a molecule, and every time you fix one thing, another problem kind of arises. And so we're hoping that tools like this, combined with a lot of other things, will speed up the process.
0: And Anna, I wonder if you could tell me a little bit about that AI machine learning process and how it is able to compute such large data sets that would otherwise take a really long time where it would be impossible to do by hand.
2: Sure. Yeah. So I think the overall idea of what we're doing is something called representation learning. So the idea of this is when you show a model a large number of examples of data, the first thing it kind of learns to attempt to do is recognize patterns in the data, and then it tries to find which combinations of patterns are useful for predicting the downstream label that your data has. So here we have a bunch of chemical molecules. For each molecule, we have a label, how much did it get into the TB cell in Sloan's assay, and we're trying to teach the model. We're asking the model first to figure out what are the important patterns or like recurring themes of these molecules, and then how do those themes come together to predict the outcome. So we're using something called a graph neural network that we think does a good job of recapitulating the structure of chemicals and attempting to figure out which features are the best at telling us how the molecule will get into the cell.
0: And I want to ask where your research will take you next, and maybe we can take that one at a time. Maybe, Sloan, we can start with you. From this research, where are you excited to dive into next? What do you think still needs some more exploring?
1: So I have come to appreciate that the ability of a molecule to get in and to stay in cells is really a multi-dimensional problem. So it's not just the molecule, it's also what's happening on the bacterial side of the equation. So I'm really interested to understand not only what molecules do or do not get into the cells, but how they do that. And for the bacterium that we study, that's really a black box. We have no idea how molecules get across that permeability barrier of the outer membrane. And we don't know very much about how molecules are retained either. And so that's where kind of I'm heading.
2: And from my side, I think one thing that I'm really interested touches on what we were talking about before. So with tuberculosis, there's actually a number of antibiotics that are used to treat other bacteria, but that are not effective against tuberculosis. And we think that's in part because they don't do a very good job of getting into or staying into the cell. And I'm hopeful that with some of the models we're building, we might be able to computationally optimize and then potentially experimentally validate ways to make molecules more permeable into the cell. I'm also really excited about the direction Sloan's talking about, that as we start to measure the different properties that determine how chemicals get into cells, and while it is a complicated thing that needs to be learned by a neural network, can we start to decompose those rules into sets of things that could give us a clue about how molecules are entering the cell? Are they going through transporters? Are they diffusing? Are they going via some other mechanism? And so I'm hopeful that we can really use computation to try to understand the cells better and improve our ability to treat this disease.
0: Sloan Sechrist is an associate professor of microbiology, and Anna Green is an assistant professor of computer science at UMass Amherst. 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I'm Lucas Willard.

0: As scientists scan the heavens for extraterrestrial messages, what if they've been looking in the wrong places? That's the question our next guest seeks to answer. Vishal Gujjar is a researcher at the SETI Institute. He says so-called ultra-narrow radio transmissions can be scrambled when passing through stars. His team helped develop a method that could be used to change how scientists search for radio signals. I spoke with him to learn more.
1: So this is a field called technosignature, where we are looking for evidence of technology, which are possible for us to detect through interstellar distances. And there are a large number of technosignatures that one can talk about, but let's focus mainly on the things that we've been historically been doing for the past 60 years, which is looking for technosignature to large amount at radio frequencies. And there are good reasons for doing that. Radio waves travel uninterrupted through interstellar space. They don't get absorbed easily, and they can travel fast distances. So that's a reason why we hope that if we ever want to find evidence of technology that is developed by extraterrestrial life, radio waves is the best way by which we can do that. Now, among radio waves, there are different kinds of radio waves than one can envision, because there are also natural sources that produce radio waves. There are sources that produce radio waves in all different categories, all different types of radio waves. So when you specifically talk about radio waves that are generated by extraterrestrial life, we always talk about radio waves that nature doesn't produce. There is no way for nature to produce signals like that. And one of those categories of signal is signals that are extremely narrow in frequency. What I mean by that is that typically when you look at signals coming from natural sources, those radio waves actually spread across large frequency range. So when you take a spectrum of those radio waves, you can see that signal is present across multiple frequencies. But when we talk about artificial signal, and this is true for signal that we also generate for our own communication purposes, they are strictly bound to a very limited range of frequencies. And that is the reason why we are speculating, in fact, for the last 60 years as well, that any potential signal that we be able to detect that is generated by extraterrestrial life can be a narrowband signal.
0: So that might be the wow signal that has been talked about for a long time, that was detected back in the 70s, right? That would be an example of a narrow radio transmission?
1: That is true. Although wow signal wasn't really like a couple of hertz wide, the receiver that was used was slightly had a slightly bigger channel width. But the best thing about wow signal was that it was apparent to be isolated in the sky. That means that it followed a certain pattern. As the sky moves, then it should show a certain pattern of change in its intensity. And that was observed. Now, if you talk about whether the validity of wow signal, whether it's genuine or not, that is still debated. Because if you look at the signal like that, we do see signals like that all the time. The problem with the wow signal was that it was only seen once. It was never seen to repeat. Even if the telescope was pointed, like the telescope was actually looking at the same patch of sky twice, and it only saw it once. And when the second time the same telescope tried to look at the same part of sky immediately after it, it wasn't there. So now these kind of things are very difficult for us to assess whether they are real or not, because we see signals like that all the time. But yeah, to answer your question, that is one of the kind of signal that we do search for.
0: So radio signals, as you mentioned, can pass through all kinds of objects. They are not as easily distorted as other kinds of waves that pass through space. But as I understand from looking at the study, there still is the possibility that radio signals can get scrambled when they pass through things like stars. So what is the difficulty then? What is the murkiness and the things that can kind of muddy up radio signals as they're traveling across space?
1: Yeah, so people kind of already knew about this phenomena because our interstellar medium is also not vacuum. I mean, we kind of assume that the space is full of vacuum, but it is made up of gas. There's hydrogen gas clouds, there are charged particles, there's plasma there. And all of that, basically, what they do is that when a signal passes through that medium, it definitely disturbs the signal. And there are multiple effects that happen depending upon the signal type. Like if you talk about the signal that is strictly narrow in frequency, when they pass through a charged particle medium, they will no longer remain narrow. But when I say no longer remain narrow, it is still narrow because it's signal, what we are searching for are signals which are of the order of like only like 1 or 2 hertz wide. But when we talk about they get spectrally broadened, they may go as wide as 10 to 100 hertz. They are still narrow. We don't typically see natural signal of that nature. So yeah, anywhere where there is a plasma, the signals will get spectrally broadened. So people already kind of knew about it. Now, what the new thing we did in this study was something that people have kind of may have ignored over the years is the effect of the star's own environment. Like we have considered the effect of the interstellar medium, the plasma in the interstellar medium, how would that impact a passing narrowband signal? What we did in this study is to actually bring to everybody's attention that the star itself is also throwing out these materials. The star has a stellar wind. So that means stars produce a lot of charged particle as when they throw out into in a wind. That causes the turbulence in the what we call the interplanetary medium. So if the signal is, now this is a hypothesis, we don't know if the signal is originating from a planet. Hopefully it is originating from a planet. That planet is orbiting a star. Now that star has the environment around it, which is highly chaotic, highly turbulent. And all of that combined together causes the signal to be spectrally broadened. Now that broadening is actually bigger than the broadening that we had thought about earlier from the interstellar medium. So that was something more important because the interstellar medium broadening wasn't really significant, and that's why we kind of ignored it for over all these years. But the interplanetary medium broadening is significantly more critical, and we need to kind of consider that when we make the calculation of how sensitive we are in detecting certain signals.
0: So in other words, we may have been overlooking signals that may have been coming our way because we're looking for too fine a wavelength than what actually is being sent through space.
1: That is correct. That may be true. We did a calculation in our paper that how likely it is for a typical signal to be spectrally broadened coming from the sample of stars. So like we look at our own Milky Way galaxy, which consists of 25% are like sun-like or bigger star, but 75% of the star in our Milky Way are what we call M-dwarf star, which are red dwarf or M-dwarf, what you want to call it. But they are much smaller in size. But they, on the other hand, they are also more active. They throw out a lot of material in their environment. So if our friends, the extraterrestrial intelligence, are located in the vicinity of an M-dwarf star, the signals from them will definitely get more broadened because the environments around M-dwarf stars are more chaotic. So yeah, it is likely that when we were searching for these extremely narrow spikes in our data, there might have been a signal originating from a planet around an M-dwarf star, which would not look like a perfect spike, but it would look like something that is spectrally broadened. And that's what I guess we should be doing right now. And we have tried already to incorporate that into our search strategies, that we are no longer searching for just the narrow spike, but we are also searching for things that are actually broadened in frequency.
0: It makes me think of like a filter. If there was some way that a filter could be applied to our listening devices and you would be able to detect something more easily because you could sort of tune out the noise.
1: That is correct, yeah. This is exactly what we call a match filter technique, which we are trying to implement with our search strategies, that we don't necessarily need to look for spikes in our spectra. This is what historically we've been doing. Like we look for a spike in our spectra, and our spectra have highest frequency resolution. Instead, what we can do is that it is possible to recover some of the lost sensitivity, because remember what is happening here. The original signal that might be transmitted by extraterrestrial life, either as a byproduct of their own activity or as a beacon, either way, we don't really care much about it. Like if it is produced by their own technology, those signals, when they pass through the interplanetary medium of their own star, they get now broadened. And when they reach us, they don't look like spikes, but they look like a triangle. You can think of that way. So we need to design a filter that can look for the triangle, not the spike. And that's what we are trying to do. So you're absolutely right. It is possible that the energy that was there initially in the spike now got distributed across and it became a triangle, but it is also possible to recover some of the loss sensitivity.
0: So I just want to ask you, Vishal, with this sort of change in thinking because of this research, are you excited that this could lead to more discovery of extraterrestrial and possible identification of extraterrestrial signals?
1: I would hope so. I mean, I guess the main idea is that we have to be reevaluating the limits that we have placed over the years on how sensitive we were on detecting extraterrestrial signals. Like what we have been doing is that we conduct a survey, and if you don't detect anything, what we do is that we place a limit on how bright the signal we were sensitive to detect. Now, because the signals could get spectrally broadened, and if they do get spectrally broadened, that means that your sensitivity that you are hoping that you had wasn't that sensitivity. It was actually an order or sometimes even two orders of magnitude poor sensitivity. So first thing we need to do is adjust that. So we need to be reevaluate the sensitivity limits that we have placed on the possibility of extraterrestrial life. That's number one. Number two is definitely we need to design techniques and tools that can look for these signals. And I'm very hopeful that especially when we look at signals from these M dwarf stars, or when we look at the extraterrestrial life signals at very low frequency. By the way, this effect is more prominent at low frequency than high frequency. Like if you look at very, very high frequencies, then this effect is not so prominent at all. So especially there are telescopes coming online, like the Square Kilometer Array, which will be looking at a very low frequency, so Square Kilometer Array low. So those frequency bands will be quite crucial, where we will expect the signal to be significantly spectrally broadened. So knowing that now that these signals can look not exactly look like spikes, but they look like a triangle or some case. So we need to design a search strategy. We need to design the filters, as I said, and that is already ongoing. That's number two. Number three is that this is actually a good thing in some sense, because now we have a way by which we can also identify the origin of the signal associated with a certain extrasolar planet. Now, initially, we really had no idea where the signals are coming from, and we are trying to kind of gather all the information from what we can do. Like we look at various different parts of the sky, and if the signal disappears, we can say it is definitely coming from that particular star. So in our next paper, what we are also highlighting, that this is actually a tool by which you can isolate if the signal is truly coming from your star that you are observing, and especially from the planet that you hope that might harbor extraterrestrial intelligence, then you can actually model precisely how a signal from that planet will get spectrally broadened as the planet goes around the star. So if the planet is at a certain location around the star, then you expect a certain degree of spectral broadening. If it is in front of the star, then you expect a certain degree of spectral broadening. So depending upon where the planet is in the orbit, you can actually get a very good model of what is the expected spectral broadening is, what is the shape of the triangle, or like how wide is the triangle in a simple term, if I want to put it. So that's a third advantage that this study is offering, that in future, if you ever make a claim that we have made a detection of a narrowband signal from this certain extrasolar planetary system, we have an additional way of isolating whether the signal is truly coming from that particular exoplanet or not. So I would say that's the three main advantage that I can see that this study is actually allowing us to kind of probe.
0: Vishal Gujjar is a researcher at the SETI Institute. This is The Best of Our Knowledge. I'm Lucas Willard. This has been The Best of Our Knowledge, episode 1867. The Best of Our Knowledge is a national production of WAMC Northeast Public Radio. Thanks to our associate producer, Madeline Reynolds. 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Until next time, I'm Lucas Willard.

0: Welcome to Plugged Into Long Island and 102.3 WBAB, Long Island's only classic rock, and 106.1 VLI, Long Island's number one for all the hits. Plugged Into Long Island is a half-hour interview program focusing on Long Island area issues. 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Plugged Into Long Island is produced by the Cox Media Group Long Island Community Affairs team right here at our studios in West Babylon. I'm Kat, your host for today's episode, and today we are joined by one of the leading voices in reproductive law. Her name is Amy Demma. She is an assisted reproduction technology attorney, very highly respected in her field, and has dedicated her entire career to helping intended parents like myself, surrogates, and donors navigate a very complex path to family building with so much compassion, utmost clarity, and I'm so glad to have her help shine a light on the life-changing journeys that she helps facilitate every single day, especially in honor of National Surrogacy Awareness Week being the first week of August. She's the perfect person for us to talk to today. Thank you so much for taking the time, Amy.
1: My absolute pleasure to be with you, Kat. Thank you for having me.
0: We have so much to cover, but one thing I want to start off with is from my personal experience myself. One thing I learned going through this process, having a surrogate with a baby on the way, is just how many protections are actually built into this process. If someone is thinking about walking this path, can you walk us through some of the safeguards involved for everyone, the surrogate and the intended parents?
1: Sure. And thanks for that terrific kickoff question. Of course, parties going into these arrangements, whether they are the intended parents, a donor, an egg donor, a sperm donor, an embryo donor, or a gestational surrogate, should have as top of mind, how are my legal interests protected? In New York, we have comprehensive assisted reproductive technology law. The acronym that we use is ART. I am an ART attorney, and we have really substantial ART law that addresses all of the interests of the parties. It's a pretty comprehensive piece of legislation that protects the intended parents and provides for them a clear and absolute path to be established as the legal parents. And that happens before the baby is born. So at the moment of birth, the intended parents have legal standing as the actual parents. The surrogate has her legal interests. Donors have their legal interests. And let's also remember that there is a child coming into the world. And that child, too, has legal interests. In an assisted reproductive technology arrangement, in a surrogacy agreement, we have attorneys assigned to represent the parents and their interests, and an attorney assigned, separate and independent, not in the same law practice, certainly not the same attorney, who will address those issues of the surrogate, the donor. Collectively, we commit ourselves to also protecting the interests of the child.
0: You know, I feel that all of this is resonating as I'm going through this journey myself. You've helped us, especially with the contract, which is a big thing. And I feel like when I first heard that word, it seemed kind of cold, like very business transaction-y at the end of the day. But in reality, it's really there just to protect everybody. What are the specific things that are covered in just a typical surrogacy contract?
1: Yes. So a surrogacy contract is a complex legal agreement. My agreements tend to be between 60 and 70 pages, so a lot is covered. First, of course, we reference the law, and we explain to all interested parties in a surrogacy, that would be the court, about the particular arrangement between the surrogate and the intended parents, or the donor and the intended parents, if we have a donation matter being considered by the court. We inform the court of who the parties are, who they may be working with. So, for example, a fertility clinic is always identified in the agreement. The attorneys are identified in the agreement. And what the intended outcome is. You will hear me throughout our talk refer to intended parents. That language is specific. Our law, our state law, statutory law, our case law, and much of the law that we find around the country all looks to what were the expressions of intent of the parties? So you enter into one of these agreements and you say, I intend to parent any child that results from this surrogacy. And the surrogate says explicitly, repeatedly in the 60 to 70 page document, I intend for the intended parents to be legally recognized as the parents. I have no intention of claiming parentage. I intend for their name to be on the birth certificate. And all of these expressions of intent really underscore what we are doing in this agreement. Why are we coming together in the pages of this agreement? Of course, the law is cited throughout the agreement, as well as any financial arrangements and any other arrangements. It's a complex document that reflects a complex arrangement. And it is my feeling that when you have the best team in place, a good medical team, a psych team, legal team, collectively, we all can get the parties safely to where their intentions expressed in the agreement.
0: Honestly, there are several different paths to approach surrogacy, whether it's an independent journey or if you're going to be going through an agency. I think another important thing to highlight is the importance of having an independent attorney represent you. Can you explain why that is so important? Why everybody, both the surrogate and intended parents, should have their own attorneys?
1: Yeah. So first, it is the law in New York. Secondly, it reflects bar ethics codes. There's a basic concept in the law, which most of your listeners will be familiar with, called a conflict of interest. When you have one, and I get calls often when we have a surrogacy or a donor arrangement where it is a family member, for example, a sister caring for a sister, or a cousin donating to a cousin, and I'll get a call. Understandably, they will say to me, look, this is someone who I share in great love and affection. We don't need separate attorneys. We're all in agreement. We're fine with one attorney. And I understand where they're coming from. No can do. No can do in accordance with bar ethics, as well as actual New York state law. Every party deserves independent counsel, because while very much the objective is shared, the objective is the intended parents, will be legally established as parents. The objective is that the surrogate will have no parental obligation. For example, the state can never look to her for child support obligations, even though she is gestating and delivering the child. I want to take a sidestep here and clarify for your listeners. In New York State and in most states, we do what's called gestational surrogacy. That means the surrogate has no genetic connection to the baby. It is not her eggs that were fertilized. It is either the eggs of the intended mother or if an egg donor was used. New York State does not allow for any surrogacy arrangement wherein the surrogate has a genetic connection to the baby. And that is the case in many states across the United States. In fact, I can only think of a few that allow for what's called traditional surrogacy, where the surrogate does use her eggs and there is a genetic connection. So the surrogate has very distinct interests from the intended parents. She does not want to be a parent. She does not want any expectation placed on her of parental responsibilities or obligations. Her interests, therefore, are very different than the interests of intended parents. And it is appropriate, it is mandated by law, it is required by the New York State Bar that parties in such arrangements have their own counsel.
0: When you said explicitly clear, the surrogate does not want to be a parent, that kind of brings me to my next. I wanted to do some myth busting with you because there are so many misconceptions around surrogacy. And actually, that was one of my first questions for you. I wanted you to clear up misconception that you probably hear sometimes. Can a surrogate decide at any point, I want to keep this baby? And are there any protections in place for the intended parents if a situation like that is to arise?
1: I love myth busting. It's my favorite part of these conversations because, as a result of perhaps social media and just more traditional media. You know, People Magazine loves to highlight when one of these arrangements becomes problematic. Mm-hmm. I bet there's a Lifetime television movie or seven about these things. And parties tend to glean from that, or viewers or listeners or observers tend to glean from that what they think is reliable information. And so it is imperative to have professionals like myself set the record straight and bust these myths. So that first myth that you identified, I think, is a great conversation point. And by the way, I hear from intended parents, both in surrogacy arrangements and in donor arrangements, that concern just about 100% across the board. What if the donor comes and claims parentage? Mm-hmm. What if the surrogate comes and claims parentage? And I say to my clients, I have been in this field 25 years. I cannot think of a case where a donor has come forward and claimed parentage.
0: Wow.
1: Where a surrogate came forward and claimed parentage, other than for some older folks who may be listening in the New York area, 30 plus years ago, forgive me for not being able to quickly do the math in my head, I was a law student. So sometime in the late 1980s, again, forgive the math, we had a New Jersey case that was so, that folks were so outraged at that we heard it all the way in New York. And that was the Baby M case, in which that surrogate did try to retain custody. That was a gestational surrogacy arrangement. That was from the late 1980s. That was before we had case law and statutory law in place. We have come a long way in building in legal protections. And my quick response is, I have never met a donor who wants to be a parent.
0: Yeah.
1: I have never met a surrogate who wants to be a parent. Now, folks should understand that in order to qualify to be a gestational surrogate, and the list of qualifications is extensive, and they are established by the American Society for Reproductive Medicine from the medical perspective and from state law from the legal perspective. The criteria upon which a candidate is qualified to be a surrogate is extensive. One of the first things we ask is, are you a mom? Have you given birth in an uncomplicated pregnancy to a healthy child? So yes, those specifics are important, but broader, with respect to what you and I are talking about, surrogates are moms. And surrogates do not necessarily intend to add to their family with the intended parent's child. But even if such an inclination was not caught by the mental health professional that did the mental health or psychological screening, or was not picked up on by the clinical team, or was not something the surrogate's attorney became aware of, she would be unsuccessful, and that she is canceled. So I represent intended parents in some cases. Others, I represent surrogates, again, never representing both parties in the same matter. And I talk to surrogates about their concerns that no one's expecting them to go home and take care of this baby. So the myth is there. I think the myth is made that much more colorful by media portrayals of surrogates who assert parentage. But if there is any takeaway from our discussion today, Kat, it is that the intended parents are protected. The gestational surrogate has no legal standing to claim parentage.
0: Like you said, there's a lot of sensationalism around this topic. I'm actually sure you saw the People Magazine article. There was an IVF clinic that switched the wrong embryo to the wrong couple. Yes. And this just took off on social media. It had millions of shares, and there's that fear factor. How common is this in your experience? Is this something you see routinely?
1: It is not something I see routinely. It is not something I see commonly. Have I seen it in the 25 years, in addition to the Florida case that you are referring to, which of course all ART attorneys across the country watched closely? I'm thinking on one hand with a couple of extra fingers, you know,
0: right.
1: These are clinical errors that rise my expectation. I don't know. I have not had any engagement in the legal matters around any such cases. I'm not even sure that I'm familiar with the Florida attorneys that are managing the case. Mm-hmm. I've read no reports other than what's in the general media. Usually these cases rise to malpractice.
0: Right.
1: They are truly very infrequent.
0: Okay.
1: So, for folks who are listening who are contemplating assisted family formation is donor and or surrogacy family building.

0: Landu brainstorms boat names for the boat he hopes to own.
1: How about Fishful Thinking? Nah, too cute. C'est la vie?
2: Would be better if I was French.
0: Boatu has a boat covered by Geico, with added 24/7 access to the largest towing fleet on the water. He has the confidence to spend more time on an actual boat.
1: Fantastic voyage? Now we're getting somewhere.
0: Plus, Geico can help Boatu cover what's on board, too.
1: Oh, I know. Boy, oh boy. Or barely awake. Paddle to the metal. Oh, man. I should do this for a living.
0: It feels good to be Boatu. It feels good to Geico.
3: And New York, I can say... I think is one of the safest places in the world to do assisted family formation because of our comprehensive law. My colleagues and I are constantly engaged with our lawmakers in Albany. And I don't mean to hold myself out as outstanding in this regard. I am not. I have the blessing and the pleasure of working with colleagues who I have worked with for 20 years, who today are thinking about how can we go to Albany? What can we ask of our lawmakers to make this an even safer and an even clearer and quicker path to parentage for those who need to go this route?
4: When I first reached out to you initially, I had no idea really what this whole process entailed. I was thinking these same questions myself, and I think you really hit it on the head. Find someone who's super knowledgeable. Don't buy into the hype. Can you explain just a couple legal rights that an intended parent would have in New York before the baby is even born?
3: Yeah. So one of the things that New York State offers, and let me just preface this with, for your listeners, this stuff is very state specific. One of the first things that it offers is a pre-birth order. Mm-hmm. That means that the attorney for the intended parents will go into court once we have an established, viable pregnancy. The attorney for the intended parents goes into court with the attorney from the surrogate. So everybody's got representation before the bench. Once we have a viable and established pregnancy, so we start talking about this at around 12 weeks, and we get a court order from the county in which the surrogate resides or delivers, or we actually have a couple of choices of counties, but it'll be before a New York State court that says that the baby is that of the intended parents.
4: Okay.
3: And this provides, first of all, a huge exhale,
4: right?
3: Yeah. A whole bunch of comfort, and does compel all other parties that are engaged in this particular arrangement to acknowledge the intended parents as the legally established parents. Okay. Now, in New York, we have something called the New York Surrogates Bill of Rights. One of the provisions in our Surrogates Bill of Rights does allow the surrogate complete autonomy over medical decisions related to her body. So no one can compel a surrogate to do anything she does not want done or to keep her from doing something she does not do. And for example, an amniocentesis is a perfect example. If she agrees in her contract to do an amniocentesis and changes her mind, we cannot compel her to do so. So the New York Surrogates Bill of Rights provides for the surrogate the autonomy to make decisions about her body and her pregnancy. That does not preclude the intended parent from active engagement in the pregnancy.
4: Right.
3: I want intended parents to hear that. They have a voice and they have a legally established presence in the prenatal care following the pre-birth order and following the terms of the agreement.
4: And that's important for people who are considering this to know that they do have a voice, even though you're not the actual vessel carrying the baby. You do have a say. Want to touch upon also, you said you spent 8 years trying to get surrogacy right in New York. I wanted to touch a little bit on the time that you personally spent on legislation. What is the legislation specifically that you've brought forward to make a change?
3: I have been working more recently on a piece of legislation, and myself and a colleague, Risa Levine, are the lead attorneys working on a particular legislation known as the Fair Access to Fertility Treatment Act. We have been promoting that bill for 3 years. We were so hopeful that it would have passed this year. It did not and will be back at it. That piece of legislation expands medical

0: insurance for those who have to do IVF. So for your listeners who may not yet even be at surrogacy, but are anticipating IVF, please know we are fighting for you in Albany, Equity in Fertility Treatment Act. So the Equity in Fertility Treatment Act, we are working to keep more money in your pocket and to have more fertility clinic services covered so that you don't have financial starts and stops trying to find funding to continue treatment. I'm the parent of 31-year-old IVF twins. Mm-hmm. My children were conceived at a New York Hospital-based fertility program. When I was going through my last IVF that resulted in Rachel and Matthew being born in 1994, that clinic, as well as to my knowledge and understanding, every clinic in the United States was cash up front, no guarantees. Wow. And at that time, my success rates were at around 11%. And I remember very, very clearly, I think I remember what color socks I was wearing that day, putting my last dime down, mine and my then husband, and saying, if this doesn't work, it's going to be a couple of years until we can save the money again and try this again. And yeah. I remember the fear of being priced out of my parenting plan. We're fighting for more coverage in New York. We will be back at it for IVF, which essentially is asking the federal government to recognize that infertility for many is a medical condition.
1: Yes.
0: I was born with infertility. I never had a chance mm-hmm. at conceiving without medical intervention, and nothing in this world, nothing was going to stop me from becoming a mother.
2: If you're just tuning in here to Plugged Into Long Island and 102.3 WBAB, 106.1 BLI, it's Kat. I'm speaking with Amy Demma. She's an assisted reproduction technology attorney telling us all the things about surrogacy. I think a key question here is also to ask, how can people get involved on both the federal and state bills about your legislation?
0: That's my favorite question.
2: Okay, good. I'm glad I asked.
0: Every listener has a voice. Every listener is entitled to be heard. Now, maybe you've got a small window of time that you can dedicate to, you know, helping get more IVF insurance. All you need to do is pick up your the phone or email your representatives and say, this is how I feel. Now, you might be somebody who doesn't think that our IVF mandate should be expanded. You're entitled to be heard as well.
2: Right.
0: You are entitled to be heard as well. Whatever your position is on any pending legislation, get engaged with your representatives. You want more? You want to come to Albany? We'll tell you. Be in touch with my office. Do you need people to come with you? What can I do? Another opportunity to get engaged is through Resolve, the National mm-hmm. Fertility Organization, resolve.org.
2: Well, you've been the person behind the families for so many years. If you had to pick, what is the best part about getting to do what you do every single day, helping so many people?
0: Well, with all due respect to every single client I have ever worked with, every donor, every surrogate, every intended parent, I have to say that probably one of the most emotional moments was when a client chose to name his child after me.
2: Oh my gosh.
0: And not that I'm expecting that of any of my clients, but I'm just putting it out there. No, seriously. Actually, I did have an intended parent, and I don't know that the baby was named after me. My full name is Amelia, which has become a bit of a trendy name, popular name. So I think it was coincidental, but I do tell myself that that's how it went down. Look, there are studies that document the trauma that is experienced by those who go through infertility. It is not a perception. It's not even an observation. It has been studied by the mental health professionals at the American Society for Reproductive Medicine, and study after study, which is published in Fertility and Sterility, which is a straight up medical journal for scientists. The science says this is a traumatic experience for mm-hmm. people who are going through this. And whenever I can alleviate the fears of someone. Look, there are a lot of moving pieces. We just touched on some very important aspects of surrogacy family building, but it is overwhelming. When I can help my clients exhale and remain hopeful, that's a pretty good day at the office.
2: It is. Beautifully said. I actually have chills. You know, you are someone people will remember for the rest of their lives, and that's just the truth. If anybody wants to reach out to you to learn more about your services, how can people reach you?
0: Sure. I'm here on the island. 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
2: 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Thank you, Amy. I mean, this has been so insightful.
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21: 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Welcome back to From the Ground Up. We're up to our fourth episode, and I'm looking forward to introducing you to Patrick, who is our all-media guru at Evolution. He helps us with everything from job site photos, videos, our social media channels. He does drone videos for us. He helped us produce our commercial that's running on News 12 for our Bath in a Box. So without further ado, welcome Patrick.
22: Thank you for having me. I'm excited to be the first male employee on your podcast. That's super cool. I'm honored. Thanks for having me.
21: Yeah, you're welcome. So let's start off with, how did you first get into video, photo, and drone work?
22: So I've been a musician for a couple of decades, and I tried that out, and I was always trying to find a way to do something that could actually support, you know, my life. And music is not something that typically can do that. Wanted to stay in a creative field, and I was like, what can I do? And then I went to school a little bit for, and I ended up taking some photography classes and some videography classes, got introduced to editing, and I was like, I loved it so much. It just like clicked for me. And then from that point forward, I was really trying to find my way into the industry. I started doing like free work for a lot of people, doing photo shoots in Manhattan for like just random stuff. There's a lot of people who will just say, yeah, come do it for free. Once you start asking for money, it starts to change. But that's how I got into it. And then I did some freelance work, music videos, started out free again, but eventually started getting paid. And then I found my first job in media before I ended up coming here. I was there for like a year, working with all sorts of different clients, working in the mortgage industry with realtors and stuff. Eventually, that stopped working out. The company kind of dissolved and like turned into a weird, strange situation I didn't want to be a part of. And then eventually, after like 4 months of being a freelancer, like independent business, I found Evolution's job posting. And
21: here we are today. And now that you're in both creative fields, you're still a musician, right?
22: Mm-hmm. Yes.
21: Do you like one better? Do you like them both equally?
22: So music, I love it still, but this is very creative and I love what the company's doing. I love working with everybody. I love doing your videos. So I still do that, but I don't want to sacrifice any time that I have working here. Mm-hmm. Like I've already given that so much of my energy. Mm-hmm. And so I do it very casually. And the band that I am in only plays like maybe 6 shows a year. So if I got to play a show, I play a show. I ended up quitting that band and saying like, you know, it's not working out for me. I don't want to, you know, go play shows in Pennsylvania and drive back overnight to mm-hmm. start working the next day. Mm-hmm. So I'm still in the band, but now I have the ability to say no to things. And, mm-hmm. and now he pays me to play shows. So it worked out better for me.
21: Yeah.
22: But I'm definitely a music at heart. And being a musician helps me in everything video. It helps with pacing. Mm-hmm. It helps with intuition, with music and how to cut things. So I'm grateful to have the same, like that ability play into this as well.
21: Yeah, there is. There's so much of the music and I love music. So I mm-hmm. love incorporating that into the cuts. And it is so interesting how creative really this whole social component is and mm-hmm. all the media we do here.
22: Yeah, I love it.
21: What's the biggest thing you had to unlearn or relearn along your journey?
22: Journeying from music to video,
21: yes.
22: you mean? I don't know. It kind of came intuitively to me. I don't even know if I had to unlearn anything. But once I was introduced into video editing, like I started out as an editor before a videographer and it was just natural, like pacing and when things had to transition, like it just mm-hmm. made sense to me. And even the teacher in class, he's like pointed that out and he's like, yeah, this is something that you're supposed to be doing. What I will say is when I started working here, there was things I had to unlearn because everything social media wise is shot like vertically.
21: Mm-hmm.
22: And I got into like music videos, you're shooting horizontal, mm-hmm. everything's fitting in a much wider mm-hmm. screen. And now transitioning where every industry, every marketing firm, like everything's going on social media.
21: Mm-hmm.
22: So I'm like, how do I get all these amazing elements of all the things that this company does into this little yeah. box here? I wish like there was more of this, like shooting everything, but like you have to make decisions on yep. the fly to see what works.
21: Mm-hmm.
22: And that's pretty much sums up that question, I think, for me.
21: What does a typical day actually look like at Evolution for you?
22: Well, I think for all of us, as we know, it's you never know what it's going to be one day to the next, especially you, I'm sure. But let's say Monday comes, I usually have like my schedule planned out and they can change on the fly. I'll go to a job site.
21: Construction changes.
22: Exactly.
21: A lot of things
22: everything's changing. Construction changes. Unexpected things happen. But for me, I just roll with the punches mm-hmm. essentially. But typically, we don't get some before photos sometimes, jobs that are just starting out, and there's plenty of those all the time. And then when I'm not doing something on site, I have plenty of footage to sort through to make whatever videos are on the schedule to be made. You know, we do our meetings once a week and we kind of go over all those things. And I have the luxury of being able to be in my home studio with all my nice monitors mm-hmm. and computer and just really be able to focus on what's getting done on a particular day. It's great to travel around and all of it's so much fun for me.
21: We've done a lot of different components of media and marketing and advertising since you've been here.
22: Mm-hmm.
21: Do you have a favorite?
22: I love when I get to get a little more. I started getting a little more creative with our videos. Uh-huh. Like I was like tiptoeing. Like we did one recently we haven't posted yet with this beautiful property in St. James.
21: Mm-hmm.
22: Adding some kind of creative musics and sound effects here and there mm-hmm. and showing maybe some B-roll of you with the camera in there.
21: Yep.
22: I like being able to get creative. It's also really cool to go to all these different sites and just watch things get destroyed and rebuilt.
21: Mm-hmm.
22: And like a house that just you walk in the first time and you're like, oh man, how did anybody live here? And then you go back like, you know, 4 weeks later and it's just completely transformed. And then you get to capture that,
21: yeah.
22: you know, and it was this disheveled property mm-hmm. before or maybe really outdated. And now it's just beautiful and yeah. and you want to show it to the world, right?
21: And it's great how we are incorporating our renderings
22: mm-hmm.
21: because it's really like, so we all in the office behind the scenes have this vision of this project, of this property that's destroyed or old or outdated. So we all have this vision that a lot of people don't. And it's great to be able to see mm-hmm. that come to life.
22: It helps me too. Like, so anything that I get is ammunition to put into a video. So the fact that we have those renderings, it just, and I have all this footage and mm-hmm. then we have the befores, the opportunities for creativity are just endless.
21: What was it like walking into this construction industry and this position without having any experience in construction?
22: It was kind of intimidating at first because from my experience with construction, usually it's just guys that are just rough around the edges. Like they, you know, they're just doing their thing. And so I'm like, what's it going to be like me walking in with a camera, having it on these people and just walking around the job site? Hopefully that don't get in their way. Like there's a lot going on.
21: Yeah.
22: There could be safety concerns, but whatever, like I was prepared for it. I've had plenty of jobs where it was just nonstop stress, but I think anything being built destroyed, transformed is really cool to be able to document and mm-hmm. see. But then also, again, like this company is completely outside of anything I would have expected to walk into in construction wise. The first introduction was in this house, seeing all the different places, like the showroom upstairs. And it really felt like a design company before it was anything else. But then you go out in the field and there's projects all over and there's like all these different trades and they're doing these sophisticated projects, small to large. So it was a happy surprise. Like it wasn't what I expected.
21: I'm glad. I'm glad. And I think that goes to also our culture, because I think all the people working out in the field are not typical of what you would think.
22: Yeah. Project manager who had Merrick, mm-hmm. like very talkative guy. Every time I see him, he like walks up to me, like gives me a pound, shakes my hand, and we talk like for like 5-10 minutes. I'm like, don't you have to work?
21: Yeah.
22: I'm like, I gotta work. So all right, I'll talk to you later, man. But yeah, and then I don't know everybody's names, but for the most part, they're all great. They're all do great job and they're friendly.
21: Good.
22: And they say hi. And now that we recognize each other, in the mm-hmm. beginning, it was like everyone was like, who is this guy?
21: Yeah, yeah.
22: I don't know if they expected that there was going to be a full-time.
21: And I'm sure some people don't want to be or are nervous about being on camera or are, you know, aren't ready to, be out there. I know that's how I felt in the beginning. I never thought that I was going to be out. I never even had social media. Mm-hmm. I didn't think I was going to be out there like this. But then I put my, you know, nerves aside and judgments of what people might say. I put that all to the side and I do this because I want to share mm-hmm. with the world what we're doing and what we're growing in real life and the people that we're, you know, around. Like we're all real people and good people and I want to share that with everybody. So,
22: yeah, and it should be documented. But I remember seeing the early videos, like you've always been kind of a natural, whether you realize it or not. So like you're good on video and that helps so much. So
21: I'm all in. So
22: yes, clearly.
21: This is perfect segue. What is it like working with me on a regular basis?
22: So it's very dynamic because you're getting pulled in so many different directions. I've just learned to like, you know, when something's going on, I'm here. I am. I'm ready when you are. And also, you're like I just said, you're really good on camera. You know the project so well that it makes my job so much easier. Because when I have to go in and edit things, usually you have to edit around the person that's mm-hmm. talking and make it seem like they did really clean from start to finish without saying too many uhs or buts or whatever. But you just, I don't know, it's like you have these maps in your head and you just go through the project and you describe them and then that's it. We're done. Now I get B-roll. And then, you know, you go on to whatever the estimates you're going to do or other projects and check on and this phone call. And so it's dynamic, but it also is easy in a way. I don't feel pressure because I've always been good at like coaching people on camera when it's required.
21: Uh-huh.
22: And yeah, I've gotten good feedback from the company in terms of what mm-hmm. I do. So I know that you also trust my intuition in what I'm good at.
21: Yep.
22: And I think I'm one of the few roles where like you don't have extreme knowledge on videography mm-hmm. and stuff. Right. So you do rely on me to like make mm-hmm. sure it's going to look good, make sure I'm saying the right thing. The only thing I've gotten to get better at is like making sure your hair looks good. And
21: I try. My hair doesn't look good in general. I'm always running around.
22: But it's these little details that like me, like as a guy coming from like filming metal bands and stuff like that, like right. I'm not really like, you want to look grungy, right. but you no, I don't want her to look grungy. So yeah, so that's part of the job that it's like outside of what I'm naturally good at, but I've gotten better at it because I know that I have to look at these details now. I work at a woman-owned company. I'm going to be doing other videos with other people here that like I want to make sure they look good and I don't want them to think that like they're going to be on video and look terrible. So
21: no, I love the part that like surprise factor or the underdog feeling of how this whole company is a construction company. And I love how it's just unexpected that there are a lot of women involved. And, you mm-hmm. know, and we are trying to balance because that's who we are in real life. We're balancing what we do is rugged and it's dirty and it's in construction. Mm-hmm. But yet, there's a whole feminine side to all of this. And I like balancing that. And I think that shows in our work. because it's real. That's real. That's what it is. We totally have that balance, which is so unexpected in the industry.
22: Right. Going back to that, the whole design element thing and the whole having everything planned before any demolition, any hammers are hitting walls. I think it's, and that was another thing that kind of drew me to the company, because my wife and I have had some bad experiences with construction. She's very detail oriented and is great with design, but she's always had to do all the legwork herself, 100%. And it's so stressful for her. So when I, in the description of the job, I saw what the company was. It seemed so synchronistic at the time, because we were during construction, have a job that was like, what's going on here? Like all these things that went wrong, all these design elements were not followed. So I'm like, whether or not I get the job, like, we're going to talk to these people about doing work in our house. So yeah, super cool.
21: I know so many people have bad experiences out there, and we want to change that, because construction is very complex, and we want to simplify that for the customers. So,
22: And people put their life savings or significant amounts of money. And the fact that like, you can just have some random person say, I can do the job. And like, maybe they want to save some money and they just hire people.
21: I know.
22: Because they feel like they have no other option or they want to save 10, 20%. And then at the end, they have to redo it or like problems occur. It's scary.
21: It is. I say, I don't know how people have gotten through it for this long without a name brand general contracting company out there. But it's unfortunate that there's so many horror stories out there.
22: Right.
21: But not anymore.
22: And that's another thing that helps with the documenting, because you build trust by documenting what you're doing.
21: Right.
22: You're putting yourself out there.
21: I love that it's what we say is caught on video, because it's actually what we're doing and on repeat.
22: Yeah.
21: Our Bath in a Box is, we haven't missed one 14-day finish.
22: That's beautiful.
21: Ever since we launched Bath in a Box. And those time frames are out there, and our big extensions and our new construction, that's all out there. And it's real. We want people to feel comfortable and bring trust back to the industry. So
22: awesome.
21: Thanks for helping us capture that.
22: My pleasure.
21: I feel like a big topic that everybody talks about is AI. What has been the biggest challenge with AI in your field? And what has been the biggest advantage of having AI on your side?
22: So for me, when I first saw what the possibilities were, it was very exciting. And then the downside is like, it took over so many different things. And it's really easy to spot for me something that's made 100% with AI. I think it's a great tool, but it shouldn't be relied on. You have to, it's good for people in creative industries because they already have the creative skills before it ever showed up. So for me, I like using like a hybrid approach where I have a lot of real stuff, a lot of real footage, and you incorporate AI when you feel like it can enhance it without 100% relying on it to like be what you're showing to anybody. So, and you can take, let's say, photos that we do at sites and put them in AI and slightly animate them. It's not changing what it is. It's just giving you that extra ability to show it in a more dynamic way. So it's not like, oh, we're showing a bathroom that's completely made up. Like, this is the actual bathroom. But we're just animating it forward a little bit or to the side. Like, that's still the tile. That's still the shower. So that's what I mean. Like, you can't just throw like, prompt some kind of, give me a luxury, modern, minimalist bathroom and like advertise that as your product. Like that's not what we do. So that's what I think is the best way to use it. And it's also great for script writing.
21: Yeah, it definitely helps prompt good ideas.
22: It helps
21: you can have ideas, but it helps.
22: Yeah, always tweak it though. Don't just rely on it 100%. Send it back and forth. Like to me, it's like having a conversation with like a personal assistant. Like it'd be great to have somebody to talk to at all times, but we don't. Like we're all doing our own thing. So having this assistant to ask questions to and ask for feedback, and then it gives you that. You're like, well, I don't like that, but I like this. Give me that. Cut out number 2 and 3, but give me more options. Keep number 5. Like, and then before you know it, you're ended up with all these things that you approved, that you customized. And those are, to me, the best way to use AI and not just like throw it out there and take a sheet of paper that it gave back and just walk into the room and say, hey, boss, this is what I got for you.
21: My favorite use of it is I like the animating, and then we'll finish some big projects. But, you know, sometimes it takes people a few months, a year to fully furnish mm-hmm. the whole house that we just did, or, you know, an extension, a bigger project. So I still want to showcase our work so everybody can see it. But when we can stage it through AI and show it finished, it's just, it allows our customers to, you know, envision their project when it's staged, just like staging in real life.
22: Yep.
21: So I like the AI component of the staging for, you know, for that. I think it helps.
22: Yeah. And not everybody has the eye to envision mm-hmm. the final result.
21: Right.
22: And the fact that we essentially utilize, even outside of what I do, I know some of the designers have a hybrid approach where you have your renderings. Mm-hmm. The renders are turned into an AI.
21: Yep.
22: Version of what it's going to look like at the end. And then if you're a client or somebody on the other side, and you get to see that with like the golden hour happening in the background and like all the elements yeah. that are going to be chosen, because that's all chosen before the renders come, it just gives them something to look forward to before anything ever happens. And they're investing a lot of money, and they're taking a risk no matter, like, because they don't know what to expect if it's the first time they're working with the company. So it's just another way to enhance their experience and give them something to wow at the end.
21: And I actually like when I go to a job and someone is like, I want to do an extension, but most people, you're doing one extension in your whole life. You mm-hmm. know, you have maybe lived in two houses your whole, like most people aren't going through construction projects 20 times in their life, and they're not pros. So I like when someone wants to explain what they're looking for me to give them an estimate on, and they give me the image that they made through ChatGPT mm-hmm. themselves, because that helps them so much now visualize what they couldn't. So I think it's a great tool. I don't mind at all when the customers give it to me. Like I said, I prefer it because the language of what they're looking for and what's feasible, it's hard to have that conversation when, you know, you're not in construction. You don't have that mm-hmm. terminology or knowledge. So now that you can just take your house, put the before picture into chat, and you can ask it to put a second story on, put an extension on, add black windows, change the siding. Like, they can do all that, and it really helps.
22: I forgot that element of it, the fact that it helps them communicate yes. with you.
21: It
22: and
21: helps
22: that makes
21: a lot.
22: Your job easier in a way too, right? Mm-hmm. Because now you know exactly what they're looking for. It yeah. cuts probably a lot of the time of mm-hmm. the design off, right? Because mm-hmm. you know where to start.
21: Yep.
22: Yeah, you're
21: I
22: right.
21: I love
22: 100%
21: it. I think
22: right.
21: it helps a lot.
22: Mm-hmm. Definitely.
21: So I know you had never filmed a commercial before for TV.
22: No.
21: And I had never either. I had never done a commercial. And we wanted to be on News 12 for our Bath in a Box mm-hmm. and wanted you to, you know, shoot it for us and help us put together and produce it. What was it like taking on that commercial, that project?
22: I remember when you first said it, and you're going to shoot it. We're going to do a commercial for News 12. And you're going to shoot it. And I was like thinking about it. I know I'm going to do it and it's going to come out good, but I had no idea what I was going to do. I actually started working on that before I was even full time here because it was discussed pretty early on. So I started getting all the elements together and just running with it immediately because I know that like everything else here, like you never know when it's going to be needed. So I'm like, let me just get this done first because I knew that was like a major thing.
21: Yeah.
22: Not to mention like the investment to actually do that.
21: Yeah.
22: So it was exciting and it was great to be able to be so creative and have to like use so many different elements from AI to the actual filming. And then also the logistics of like, when are we actually going to film this mm-hmm. like with you? And that was such a last minute thing. It wasn't even expected. I remember coming here for some other reason in the room and you're like, we're going to film that commercial today. And I'm like, what? In my mind, I'm like, what? Okay, I don't have any lights or anything, but we're going to make it work. And we did make it work.
21: Yeah.
22: And that was a perfect example of using a hybrid approach. We had filmed right here, mm-hmm. everything upstairs. And then all the bathrooms featured were real bathrooms. Mm-hmm. Were real bathrooms. Right. And then I just kind of used a little bit of AI to make it a little more polished.
21: Yeah. And more of a story, like add the video and pictures to enhance yep. what we were saying
22: exactly.
21: in the commercial.
22: Enhance what we were saying. And then just make it work.
21: We get a lot of compliments on that commercial and no one can believe that we put it together here in-house. Yeah. And I think though, it is the people who were around though also, because you do have to have courage to do that. None of us had ever done that before. And our answers, everybody in the company was like, yeah, let's do it. Mm-hmm. Let's do it. Let's do it. And to not be afraid or hesitate or how is this first commercial going to be? We have to get it perfect. Like, no, we just all came together, did it, put it out there. And that's one thing that I want other people to listen to and really, really listen to what we're saying. Like, mm-hmm. we had zero experience in that. And just go for it. Just do it. Mm-hmm. There is nothing wrong with never having done something before and just putting it out there to the world. 100%. And that's what we did. And it came out great. And we've gotten, like we said, great feedback. And Bath in a Box is doing great. And yeah, I hope other people, you know, can have the courage to just do something that they've never done before and surround yourself with people who feel the same. This has been a great conversation, mm-hmm. and I'm so happy that you came on the show, and I'm so happy you're part of the company, and I'm really excited to see what the next year brings for all of us, and please just keep your creativity coming and show the world everything.
22: That's all I can do.
21: So we're very focused on here. We're very goal-oriented. So we like to ask to end each episode with, what are you building and working towards, whether it's a goal that you have for the week, the month, or a year?
22: Okay, there's so much. I'll try to summarize it. It might be a few different things together. So always trying to improve my craft that I'm using for the company. So the video editing, I want to always get better at color grading, figuring out new technical ways to like work with slow motion and speed ramping. And outside of that, continuing to keep my music skills honed because I don't play as mm-hmm. much, and then staying healthy. Like I do a lot, I do jiu-jitsu and some martial arts, but I'm getting older. So I have like pains and injuries that are manifesting in my body. Number one goal is just to always stay in motion, and everything that I love doing, everything that I'm passionate about, is to work a little bit on it here. The next day, work a little bit on here, and always just climbing the hill. You know, that's pretty much sums it up. Just never stop working on the passions you have, and then they're only going to get better over time because you never stop.
21: I love it. I feel like you should always be growing.
22: Mm-hmm. 100%.
21: So thank you.
22: Thank you for having me.

106.1 VLI, Long Island's number one for all the hits. Happy Sunday, Long Island. You're hanging with Erin on an Ariana Grande music-themed weekend to celebrate her new album, Petal. Just dropped on Friday, and the reviews are in. It's a 10 out of 10 so far. Hate That I Made You Love Me is on VLI.

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96.1 VLI, Long Island's number one for all the hits. So VLI and the New York Blood Center are hosting a blood drive right here at the VLI studios in West Babylon on Wednesday, August 5th. It's happening from 9 a.m. to 3 p.m. and each donor will receive two tickets to an Islanders home game. So mark your calendars for Wednesday, August 5th between 9 and 3 to donate some blood.

106.1 VLI, Long Island's number one for all the hits. Jenny absolutely crushed it at Lollapalooza this weekend, and so did Olivia Dean. Here she is on VLI.

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1: Sienna Spiro's new album, Visitor, just dropped a couple weeks ago, and it's so crazy how timeless she looks and sounds, yet is so fresh at the same time. She's so good. Material Lover is on BLI.

106.1 BLI, Long Island's number one for all the hits. Happy Sunday, Long Island. You're hanging with Erin. New music coming up later this hour from Cat's Eye. Right now, it's Alex Warren on BLI.

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11: Ronkonkoma Ridge, rest of the island. Clouds today, high 81. Rain tonight, low 72. Right now it's 75 at Long Island's number one for all the hits.

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96.1 VLI, Long Island's number one for all the hits. So Miley Cyrus is working on her 10th album right now, and she says it's going to be a love story, but not just a one-dimensional one. It's going to be super layered, and fingers crossed it comes out.

106.1 VLI, Long Island's number one for all the hits. So VLI is still highlighting 250 local Long Island businesses in honor of America's 250th birthday. 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

106.1 VLI, Long Island's number one for all the hits. Happy Sunday, Long Island. You're hanging with Aaron. New music coming up later this hour from Bella K. Right now, it's Bruno Mars. He's coming to MetLife.

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22: Shore, bright waters, rest of the island. Cloudy today, high of 81. The rain returns overnight, low 72. Right now it's 76 at Long Island's number one for all the hits.

96.1 VLI, Long Island's number one for all the hits. 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

106.1 VLI, Long Island's number one for all the hits on an Ariana Grande music theme weekend in honor of her new album, Petal, that just dropped on Friday. She says that this album came from a place of unfiltered rage, which is kind of cool for her to tap into for the first time, because this album is nothing like she's ever put out before.

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1: I'm out for now, but Nikki is in next. Enjoy the rest of your Sunday, Long Island. I'll leave you with this new one by Bella Kay. It's called I Love It, I Love It, I Love It on BLI. I like

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I mean, this is what happens when you marry Taylor Swift.

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1: Ariana is going through it and telling all about it in this new album, Petal, which we are giving a glimpse of all the songs on the album all this weekend here on BLI. So, Petal, the title track about blossoming through heartbreak. Now, I just want to know which boy this is about, Ariana. It's BLI. Check it out.

Would you drop dead if Harry Styles kissed you? That's not happening in your dreams. But 106.1 BLI, what is happening is we could be sending you to see Harry in NYC VIP style at Madison Square Garden with overnight hotel stay, transportation, sign up

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106.1 BLI, Long Island's number one for all the hits. It's Nikki. Are we eating lettuce yet? I admit, I've been avoiding it. But this is a great opportunity I want to share that we should be supporting local Long Island farms and their farmers markets. Like, shout out to the Port Jeff Market today. It's a good one right by the water.

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30: Checking in at Sayville, Smithtown, and the rest of the island. Lots of clouds today and humidity. Boy, is it sticky. High up to 80. The rain is back after midnight. And for your Monday, high of 79. Expect thunderstorms. Right now, we are checking in at 79 on Long Island's number one for all the hits.

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Okay, so who is going tonight, night two, BTS at MetLife? 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

It's a Neo Happy Sunday. Now, how are we feeling about Ariana's new album, Petal? 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I think it's introspective. I think it's real. 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
23: Long Island weather. For Bayshore, Shirley, and the rest of the island, let's have a look. It's going to reach a high of 82 today. Mix of sun and clouds, but mostly cloudy. Looks like it might rain later tonight. Tomorrow, it's going to rain all day, reach a high of 80. And right now, it's 79 at Long Island's number one.

What's up? It's Lex and Neo on 106.1 BLI. And in case you didn't know, we're actually doing a blood drive with the New York Blood Center right here at our studios at 555 Sunrise Highway in West Babylon, happening Wednesday, August 5th from 9 a.m. to 3 p.m. And everybody who donates blood is also going to receive two tickets to an Islanders game. So you're doing a good thing and you're getting some

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Hi, Long Island's number one for all the hits. What's up? It's Alexa Neo. And if you've never been to the Huntington Flea Market, you have to go. It happens every Sunday, 10 a.m. to 5 p.m. And they have everything, like something for everyone. They have like very like early 2000s kind of clothes. They got like really cool vintage t-shirts, jackets, but then they also have like cute little antiques there. They literally have so much. You could spend hours there. So if you're looking for something to do today or next Sunday or the Sunday after that, go check it out. I live my day.

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16: Long Island weather. For Ridge, Ronkonkoma, and the rest of the island, let's take a look. Reached a high of 82 today with a mix of sun and cloud, but mostly cloudy. It's going to rain late tonight into tomorrow, and tomorrow it's going to rain all day with a high of 80. And right now it's 78, and Long Island's number one for all the hits.

106.1 BLI. Now, one of my favorite parts about my job is getting to hook people up with tickets to see their favorite artists. I'm talking about Harry Styles, Bruno Mars, Olivia Rodrigo, Niall Horan, Sombers. The list goes on and on. We got all the tickets at WBLI.com, so go head on over there and enter to win. Crack

It's Alexa Neo on 106.1 of VLI. So you know how they say trends always come back? This is a trend I actually didn't see coming back, but I'm kind of happy about it.

MySpace is officially planning a comeback. The current owners, Chris and Tim Vanderhook, confirmed that it's happening. No official relaunch date yet, but they want to focus on, you know, music, creative expression, genuine community building, and no endless scrolling. So basically, it's going to focus on profile pages rather than a continuous stream of viral content. So, I mean, sign me up. Social media minus the doom scrolling? That sounds fantastic. Good.

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21: And the rest of the island, let's take a look. Reached a high of 83 today. You might see some showers a little bit later, like around 11 o'clock tonight. Tomorrow looks like it's going to rain all day. Going to reach a high of 80. And right now it's 78. And Long Island's number one for all the hits.

106.1 of VLI. It's Alexa Neo. And I feel like every day I learn something new about Taylor and Travis's wedding. Like, I just found out that her vows were 20 minutes long. I mean, I'm not shocked, but 20 minutes? Wow.

106.1 BLI. What's up? It's Alexa and Neo. I just wanted to give a quick congratulations to this week's BLI local legends in St. James and Sayville. Katerina Valentina Salon, St. James Pasta and Pork, Metros on Main, and Sayville Bike Works. 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

What's up? It's Alexa Neo on 106.1 of BLI, Long Island's number one for all the hits. It's been fun. It's been real. It's been real fun. But I got to head out of here. So have a wonderful rest of your Sunday. And I will talk to you this week, Wednesday at 7 o'clock. Have a good one. Bye.

Long Island's number one for all the hits. It's Nikki. We're celebrating Ariana Grande's new album, Petal, all weekend. This song, if you haven't, take the 5 minutes to watch this video starring Justin Long.

0: 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Long Island's number one for all the hits. 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

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This Wednesday here at our studio, we're hosting a blood drive. 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We hope to see you there 9 to 3. 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

Olivia Rodrigo on 106.1 VLI, Long Island's number one for all the hits. Olivia just did a drop-in appearance at Lollapalooza in Chicago with Smashing Pumpkins. 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

106.1 BLI, Long Island's number one for all the hits. Have you seen any good celebs this summer? They're always out and about. Seen in East Hampton last weekend at the Lauryn Hill Show. Beyonce and

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1: Bella Kay, her debut album is My Reckless Abandon. SZA says she is a personal fan of her. She even reached out and said, "You are amazing. This is I Love It, I Love It, I Love It."

0: 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Hey, Mr. DJ. Long Island's number one for all the hits. 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